0: Quel bilan faites-vous de vos 10 ans à la barre de l'orchestre du Centre national des arts Maestro Chalet?
1: I considered it one of the great privileges of my life to lead this organization. I'm a great admirer of the idea of national organizations such as this. Growing up in the UK, an example would be the BBC, which is funded by the central government. And the opportunities that something like that affords are so exciting and so important. And so when I came here, I said to myself, if a tax dollar is being invested in culture, what responsibilities does that organization have? Now, the first responsibility, I would say, would be to take risks that commercial organizations can't afford to take. Otherwise, what's the point in funding it through tax?
2: Uh-huh.
1: That's the reason for tax. You pay for things that can be beneficial long term, that are something that the community can share in, but that aren't always immediate money makers. They're things that cost money, but don't necessarily make money immediately, but can in the future lead to wonderfully important things.
2: Uh-huh.
1: So it seemed to me that one major branch of that concept, if one agrees with it, which one doesn't have to, but if one agrees with it, is investment in Canadian creative artists. Again, to look back through music history and through all of history, we have the benefit of seeing what worked and what didn't. So the names we remember are the things that worked.
2: Uh-huh.
1: But the thousands upon thousands of creators and thinkers and writers and engineers and entrepreneurs, where it failed, despite their best intents and despite maybe good ideas, we forget about them.
2: Uh-huh.
1: And so it's easy to forget. When you invest in new creation, there are going to be hits and misses. There are going to be things that are created that actually are only beloved 10 years, 20, 50 years later. Remember the Symphonies of Mahler, which are some of the best-selling symphonic tickets in the world, were not listened to for decades. People thought they were terrible.
2: Uh-huh.
1: You should read the contemporary reviews. This music is crazy. It's cacophony. It doesn't make any sense. It's just ugly. Why does he do this to us? Why is he making us listen to his music? And now, in a manner in which people then simply would not have believed, concert halls around the globe in all cultures are filled to the brim by listeners who are transported for an hour and 20 minutes to another spiritual dimension by that man's music.
2: Uh-huh.
1: That's an example of how one can't tell the future.
2: Uh-huh.
1: What one can do is invest honestly and earnestly in artists, offer them the conditions to thrive, and let then posterity and history and audiences do the rest. So I say that because in terms of my work here, I feel that a priority has been to again, find a balance between continuing the work of this orchestra as one of the finest ensembles of its kind in the world, without doubt, in what one would call the core repertory. So from Haydn and Mozart through to the early Romantics, mid-Romantics, and ensuring that the orchestra continues to evolve and grow in that repertory and to find new dimensions. So early in my tenure, we did a Beethoven symphony cycle. Then we did a Schumann and Brahms symphony cycle. And now we're in the music of Strauss.
2: Uh-huh.
1: It was a very conscious evolution that I had in mind from the beginning of my tenure onwards, because out of the DNA of each of those composers grows then and blossoms the next. And at the same time, we invested strongly in Canadian creative artists. So at the beginning of my tenure, we were just leading into the sesquicentennial.
2: Mm-hmm.
1: And the first project of which I'm incredibly proud is Life Reflected.
2: Yes.
1: She told the story. for those listeners who maybe don't know the project or who recall it but don't know the genesis, in 2015, in fact, just before 2015, before I started my tenure, we were talking about telling this story of Canada in the sesquicentennial. You know, what does that mean? Should we drink maple syrup and ride around on a moose or wave a flag, play hockey? You know, what does it mean? Mm-hmm. Wear plaid? No, of course it's none of those things. Well, what are Canadian stories? How do we celebrate this country in a deep sense?
2: Mm-hmm.
1: And so the then managing director of the orchestra, Christopher Deacon, now the president and CEO of the NAC, and I and our colleagues, we were reading stories, exchanging ideas. And after a lengthy process of thinking, we narrowed it down to four different stories. One by Alice Munro, autobiographical about her childhood, a short story. A poem by Rita Joe, the Mi'kmaq poet. The story of Amanda Todd, a young girl who committed suicide following some terrible cyberbullying, but who prior to her suicide made an unbelievably powerful statement and gesture, telling her story online using cue cards of what had happened to her, empowering a generation to follow to ask important questions about their relationship with the internet. And then Roberta Bondar was the fourth person, the neuroscientist, first Canadian woman in space. And by coincidence, it happened to also be somewhat of a feminist story, because it was about four incredible women. It was not by design.
2: Mm-hmm.
1: We were looking for four great Canadian stories, and they were them. Then we went out and we worked with artists from other disciplines, primarily composers, to create four new scores, but also set design, visual design, graphic design, a wonderful director, Donna Fior, who put it all together, actors, singers, to create a piece of work which celebrated Canada as it is, through the lens of four brilliant and extraordinary people.
2: And addressing real issues.
1: Yeah, and unfiltered.
2: Yes.
1: And also through the prism of four very different composers, some of whom had languages that were very immediately accessible.
2: Mm-hmm.
1: Like dear Jocelyn Morlock, who passed recently so sadly.
2: Yes.
1: And her piece Amanda Todd. And then other composers who are geniuses, but whose music is more immediately opaque and takes investment into. And that project, I think I'm proud of it for the following reason, that if I were to say to myself, what is a risk-taking way of celebrating Canada that is, though, authentic, and the kind of risk-taking project that a national organization should take because others might not be able to take that risk.
2: Mm-hmm.
1: That's the sort of thing.
2: Yes.
1: And that's why I'm proud of it.
2: Yes.
1: I'm proud of our Beethoven cycle. I'm so proud of our Schumann and Brahms cycles, and introducing into those cycles the amazing story of Clara Schumann, who was the dynamo in their lives, the artistic inspiration for both of them, who herself was the most inspiring person. I mean, what she did in her life, writing music, performing all over Europe at the highest level with the greatest artists, mothering 8, 9 children, and then supporting in every way her husband, a brilliant man, but who needed also that support and who lent on her, and then also supporting this brilliant younger man, Johannes Brahms, and offering him inspiration and feedback. And I mean, it's she's just one of the towering figures of the period, and to have brought her music with, again, a lot of variety into that box set is something I'm proud of. But to give you, sorry I'm going on at length, but to give you a few more highlights, I think those big creative projects, so Life Reflected, we then had Encounters. We commissioned three new ballet scores, three new ballets with ballet companies from across the country. Undisrupted, that we put together during the pandemic, where we said, okay, again, let's find a way during this terrible period to get Canadian stories and Canadian art out there. We partnered with CBC Gem. We spread the orchestra around the whole of Southam Hall so that we could perform Spatially Separated with me in the middle. And we created basically 2 hours of television with a symphony orchestra telling the stories of that period. These are wildly ambitious projects that brought together incredible Canadian creative artists.
3: Yes.
1: They're the kind of thing that this organization, I believe, has a responsibility to put together.
0: And you, at the same time, you're challenging this reputation that we have a very conservative public here in Ottawa and across Canada. But mind challenging that. And in fact, you're recording all these projects, thank God, because I can play them on my show. So, you know, you're not afraid of pushing the envelope. There is a risk involved in that, I think. Aaron Copland once said he wished sometimes Mozart, Brahms, Beethoven didn't exist so that you can put on programming only new composers. But so you're not afraid of doing that.
1: I come back to my earlier comment that an orchestra like ours, an organization like ours, is not about one thing. It's about creating an ecosystem. It's about being representative of all art. How many people would you exclude if you only did new creation here? How many people would you exclude if you only did music from the 18th century? The point is to do it all, and to do it all brilliantly, and to understand that consumers have choice. You don't have to come to a concert that doesn't have a program you don't like.
0: Right.
1: You know.
0: Yeah.
1: But similarly, I know that possibly the most enriching part of my job, and possibly the most valuable part of my job as a human being, is that I have to invest myself in the music of other people. I don't just respond superficially. I don't just say, I don't think I like that, without thinking about it. I don't spend 5 minutes listening to a piece and say, oh, that's nothing for me, because I can't afford to do that. I have to invest myself in it, because when I'm leading a rehearsal and a performance, I have to be the most in love with the piece. I have to be the most convinced of its value. And so even in my time here, let alone my time with all the other orchestras I conduct, or my time in Nuremberg, a decade there, and Bremen, and the jobs I've had. But just in my time here, getting to know the music of Nicole Lisée, of Zosia De Castro, of John Estacio, of Jocelyn Morlock, of the list goes on and on and on. I mean, it's dozens and dozens of composers. Has broadened me. I haven't expected that I should not have to invest myself in it. Quite the opposite. I've said to myself, what a wonderful opportunity to evolve how I perceive

0: peak of the mountain one doesn't know, but rather one wants to sit in front of the fireplace at one's own home. So one wants to listen to the Beethoven symphony that one's listened to 100 times, because that's home, and because it still has so much to say.
1: Exactly. And, you know, I was at a concert recently. There was almost a rock festival atmosphere, and I'm seeing more younger people as well. I think they are particularly interested in new music, and I think it's a way to renew our our clientele bases at the same time in classical music, isn't it?
0: I think so. I mean, to be honest, I find very occasionally I find myself in a position of being defensive about the decision to program new music, because others, not me, think of it in quite binary terms. They think there's new music and there's all the other music, and I'm genuine when I say for me it's simply a continuum. I don't actually see the difference. What interests me is good music and bad music. That I find interesting, but even there, if I invest myself in a piece, which is, as I said, my job, it's very rare to find bad music. Very, very rare. And I slap myself on the wrist sometimes for thinking as much. And there is my own, you know, weakness rather than the composer's weakness.
1: Well, yeah. So you're going to be doing a recording, I think, soon, based on music by Richard Strauss, and ask three Canadian composers to be inspired by those
0: pieces. We've already recorded one of the albums, and we're about to record a second one in July, and a third one coming up then in the new season. And the idea here, I've always loved the music of Richard Strauss, and I love all his music, but there's this hot streak he had as a young man. You know, he's 21, 2, 3, 4, 5. He wrote these incredible tone poems, Don Juan, Till Eulenspiegel, Death and Transfiguration. The list goes on and on. And it's a wonderful entry point for listeners. Because to your question about young audiences, what I was going to lead to is that actually, even though... Let me put it a different way. Once a connection is made between a piece and the world it is intent on describing, you're off to the races. It's like going to a gallery. You know, so many of us will look at a picture, a painting, a sculpture, and really just have only really have binary means for judging it. We just say, I like it or I don't like it. Which is basically the entry point for, you know, observing the world. It's a very, very limited way of us interacting. And of course, we have that in all subjects. Yeah. If you don't know anything about cooking, you just say, I like this dish or I don't like it. But as your palate evolves, you move away from saying it's about like or dislike, and it turns into appreciation and understanding, which is a much more sophisticated way of interacting with the world. It's like saying to your partner, I just don't agree. That's not helpful in a relationship. That never is helpful, saying, well, look, we'll agree to disagree. If you did that about everything, where would you be?
1: Right.
0: What's more interested is to start to go into the psychology of your partner, or the question of the painting, for example, when we're talking about music. I had a transformative experience when I was a young guy. The Tate Modern in London had just opened, and it's a great space. And they designed it beautifully so you could go in and have a coffee and just be there, or you could go in for a day and look at all of the art. And I was in the habit of going in and just walking around, just sort of stopping if I liked something and keeping on going if I didn't like something. And I could whiz around the whole thing in a couple of hours. And then I went with a friend who was an art historian, and he would stop in front of any given picture or work of art and would start to contextualize it, would start to give insight into choices that the artist had made, or sometimes historical settings, or sometimes a more profound idea of what the work was responding to. And what I found was that instead of walking past the pictures quickly and saying, like, don't like, like, don't like, I could spend a long time, 20, 30 minutes with him, just looking at one of them and seeing how my eye and it, my eyes are

0: understanding of what was happening in the picture evolved. And that was a kind of aha moment for me, for music as well.
1: Mm-hmm. To give yourself a space.
0: Well, I think it's a divisive topic. Mm. And I don't think either side is right or wrong. Mm. People tend to create fronts in this thing. You know, mm-hmm. there's the school of, I shouldn't have to know anything about art to enjoy it. Mm-hmm. It's like, I agree. I don't have to know anything about engineering to walk across a bridge.
2: Right.
0: Right? It's still a bridge, and it has a function, and I can appreciate the bridge. But it's also not wrong to learn about engineering. It's not going to reduce your enjoyment of the bridge. It's actually probably going to make it more extraordinary. Well, more frightening if you don't trust the engineer, I guess. anyway, the reason I get there is that when we think about someone like Strauss, he's telling stories through music, and they're so evocative. If you have a sense of the broad outlines of the story, what he does in his music, he fills in the characters. And instead of reading Don Juan Fell in Love, you feel the love. Mm-hmm. You feel the kind of love. You feel the hair standing on end as he tries to seduce his first woman. You have a sense of the sense in the room, you know? And that's what music can evoke. All of those things that the rational mind tries to articulate, the real world, which is the world of experience, is how we go through the world, is what music captures. And it's so interesting to see then how composers of our day respond to that idea. So with one of them, one of the composers, I recently had a call, and they're writing a response to one of the pieces, and they couldn't square the character. They thought, well, why does Strauss write this piece about this character? Because there's nothing likable about this character. This character went and did terrible things to people. Mm-hmm. And we had a very interesting conversation. I said, well, it's a morality tale, right? And there's no point in telling a morality tale if you can't empathize with the protagonist who's doing evil. That's a story is only powerful if you can understand the motivation of the person doing wrong. Mm-hmm. How would you learn anything otherwise? Mm-hmm. If the story starts with John was a very bad man and was irredeemable, and there's nothing about him you'll understand, and he killed someone, went to prison, that's not a story. What's the story is John was a very interesting man and people liked him, but he found the world a difficult place, and he felt that he had urges to do things that he didn't understand. Mm-hmm. And despite everything, one day he found himself out of control, and he killed someone, he went to prison. And he sits there in prison thinking about what he did and trying to understand himself. Okay, suddenly you say to yourself, well, that could be me. Mm-hmm. Because I think of myself as a good person, but I also have moments in my life where I question my urges. Mm-hmm. So then that's a true morality tale. So I was pointing out to this composer that from my perspective, the very reason that Strauss picked someone and represented them in an amiable way was as a warning. Mm-hmm. That's why we have those stories. Mm-hmm. To say, you know, people who do bad things, societies that do terrible things. Yeah. It's not that they're different from us. They're the same as us. Right. And the lesson to be learned is in understanding how they could be brought to do those things.
2: En fait, il est conscient qu'il dirige un organisme culturel de niveau national. 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

0: 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N'est-ce pas là en soi un modèle sociétal abouti?
1: Absolutely. I think there are a couple of points I'd like to make there. Firstly, to your last reference to the orchestra, I do like to point out that in many ways an orchestra represents all of our, well, for I think the vast majority of people, their ideal of how society should function. Because in an orchestra of, let's say, 100 people, the idea is predicated on the fact that each of those individuals has worked on refining the best version of themselves. So they're the best cellists or the best clarinetists they can be. And they constantly feel empowered to develop as individuals. And at the same time, their individual prowess means nothing to the collective unless it's in service of the others on stage and in service of the composer's vision. So it's a microcosm of how we would like society to function, that individuals are free to be the best versions of themselves. It's not dictated, but rather they are empowered. But that the reason that that is so valuable is because it serves a greater collective then. It means that our society is vibrant and mutually engaged and concerned. And that's the golden ticket, you know, trying to find the balance between collectivism and individualism. But I think that an orchestra, when it's functioning well, represents those two yin and yangs coming together in harmony. It represents a whole. And it's very difficult to get that balance right. But an orchestra is as good a manifestation of it as I can think of in all society.
2: Mm-hmm.
1: So that's one point. I, alongside music and a few other things, have always been definitely in the last two decades, been very, very interested in behavioral psychology. And writers like Daniel Kahneman or Nassim Nicholas Taleb, or in some way, yeah, Francis Fukuyama, and in other ways that's moving more into socioeconomics and politics. But there's a wide range of authors who I've always loved reading. Because, well, for many reasons, but at the heart of it, I've always been quite fascinated by how we perceive the world and how we make decisions. And this is, I'm leading up to sort of some thoughts on the importance of art, or the meaning of art, if you will. Now, if you read those behavioral psychologists, it becomes pretty clear pretty quickly that what we think of as rational decision-making, that's a stretch. We rationalize decisions that we have already made most of the time. And occasionally, if we're very lucky, we put ourselves in the position of true, rational, unencumbered thought, where we start without a position and without bias and allow the facts as we have them to hand to lead us somewhere. Now, why do I mention that? I mention that because part of rationalism and rational thought is the understanding of the tangible world around us, what we think of the tangible world. So measuring the dimensions of the table we're sitting at, understanding the frequency of radio waves, of coming to grips with as much of the world around us as possible so that we can describe it, you know, big data, on and on. Everything about our world is about comprehension of how it's put together. That's very important, and it has led to the most wonderful things, to medicine and the internet, connectivity, observing, just whatever you want, list it. It's an unbelievable list. But when it comes to actually living life, as I alluded to before, the prism through which we experience the thing that we call life is actually emotional and abstract. And this is what behavioral psychologists point out with, so effectively, that despite all of the work and the effort that we put into as a society to describing the world around us and rationalizing it,
3: yeah.
1: love is not quantifiable.
3: Mm-hmm.
1: Hope, fear, skepticism, the list goes on of the emotional prisms through which we experience the world. And in fact, the emotional states on which our decisions are predicated so often. Who hasn't been in this situation of being a little bit hungry and moody and snapping at their partner? That wasn't a rational decision. That was a decision based off, yes, some physiological things and an emotional state. Who hasn't had the experience of waking up fresh, well-fed, and well-rested, having the same conversation and just shaking it off and saying, you know what, they didn't mean that, and I took it the wrong way. Right? Same person, same rational mind, completely different response.
3: Mm-hmm.
1: Why am I saying all of this? That world of love, of hope, of fear, of melancholy, of the place where all of our decisions, in fact, are rooted, that is the world of the arts. That is our currency. To explore those emotions, to lead those emotions, to take you to places in a concert hall where you can experience them safely and then bring you back at the end.
3: Mm-hmm.
1: That's why composers write symphonies. It's why they don't write 3-minute tunes that sound nice, you can sing and then forget about.
3: Mm-hmm.
1: It's why they write symphonies that are opaque and difficult and challenging and make you feel uncomfortable. Because people experience difficult, challenging things.
3: Mm-hmm.
1: And they want to share in a safe space with a collective that emotion so that we can test it, feel it, experience it, and then bring it into our lives. A festival like Sphere, with which we open our season, we're bringing it back after having done it for the first time 2 years ago. Can that change anything? Well, a lot of people make their decisions about their thoughts on climate change and the environment based on what they kind of feel. They kind of feel like it's not true, or they're certain that it is true.
3: Hmm.
1: The data, as we see in today's world, if you have an opinion, somewhere you're going to find the data to support it, right? That's the thing. So what can art do? Maybe, just maybe, it can move the soul enough that the rationalization then follows suit.
3: Mm-hmm.
1: Maybe it can change enough souls that the minds follow, you know.
0: Well, on this, Alexander Shelley, I want to thank you, Maestro, for this interview. We're very fortunate to have you.
1: I'm fortunate. I love it.
0: At the helm of the National Arts Center Orchestra. I think we're better off as a city, as a country, thanks to your artistry.
1: Oh, that's very generous. Thank you.
0: Maestro, merci.
1: Merci à vous.
0: Alors, Maestro est fasciné par la psychologie comportementale. 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